I grew a rose within a garden fair. The day of perfect blooming came. Hasted I with smiles to find it blushing red. Some thoughtless child had plucked my rose and fled. I grew a rose, a Florence Price setting of the poem by Paul Laurence Dunbar. Baritone Will Liverman and pianist Jonathan King. More from Florence Price ahead. From APM, American Public Media, this is Performance Today, taking you to concerts around the world. I'm Valerie Kaler. We're about to hear music written by beloved American composer and all-around character Peter Schickele. His quartet for clarinet, violin, cello, and piano. He described it as one of his most personal works and dedicated it to his father, saying that his dad's passionate love of serious music had a much greater influence on him than he initially realized. His father was in the audience at its premiere in 1982, which happened to be on Peter Schickele's birthday. He said that was the best present a composer could hope for. Here's a splendid performance from the Atlanta Chamber Players in concert at Peachtree Christian Church in Atlanta, Georgia. They're playing the quartet for clarinet, violin, cello, and piano by Peter Schickele.

0: You know, that feels to me like one of my most personal pieces, but I'm not the only one who has commented on its Brahmsian character. And I even look like Brahms. What are you going to do? You can't fight it.
1: Composer Peter Schickele there, talking about the first movement of the piece we just heard, his quartet for clarinet, violin, cello, and piano. That audio was from his radio show, Schickele Mix, 175 episodes over 15 years, heard on public radio stations all across the country. Peter Schickele was a prolific and award-winning composer, both under his own name and writing as P.D.Q. Bach, his fabricated forgotten son of J.S. Bach. As he said, the youngest and oddest of Bach's 20-odd children. Peter Schickele died in 2024 at the age of 88, and classical musicians and music lovers around the world felt like we'd lost a friend. He was so smart, so original, so talented, and so very silly. Even when he was writing quote-unquote serious music as Peter Schickele, he never lost touch with humor and whimsy. As we just heard, his chamber music is super appealing for audiences and very, very fun, but challenging for the players. That performance of Peter Schickele's quartet for clarinet, violin, cello, and piano featured the Atlanta Chamber Players in a recital at Peachtree Christian Church in Atlanta, Georgia. In a moment, South American snapshots. This is Performance Today from APM.

Miguel Farias is a maker. He is a scholar and an author and a composer. His doctorate in Latin American studies and his own lived experiences inform his creations, which include stage works, books, operas, and concert music. The piece we're going to hear now was written in 2019 for Chile's National Youth Orchestra and is a triptych of Chilean scenes. Retratos Astrales, Southern Portraits. We start with Tirana, a huge, exuberant religious and cultural festival in northern Chile. And the middle movement is Minga, about a community coming together for collective labor. And we end with Chinchinero, a one-man band, a one-person band, a street musician wearing dance-activated percussion instruments. Conductor Paolo Bortolomeoli made his orchestra hall debut with a Minnesota orchestra in this concert. They're playing Southern Portraits, Retratos Australis by Miguel Farias.

Paolo Bortolomeoli led the Minnesota Orchestra in Retratos Australis, Southern Portraits, written by Miguel Farias about the southernmost part of South America. That final movement, Chinchinero, was named after Chilean buskers who rig up drums and cymbals on their bodies and play them by way of some pretty energetic dancing. Paolo Bortolomeoli has become quite the ambassador for the piece we just heard. He conducted its U.S. premiere with another orchestra back in 2023, made a recording with the Costa Rica National Symphony in 2024, and, of course, the Minnesota premiere from Orchestra Hall in Minneapolis. By the way, that was also Bortolomeoli's debut with the Minnesota Orchestra. In a moment, that's not all, folks. You're listening to Performance Today from APM.

Folk songs have always been a rich source of inspiration for classical composers. The classical canon is full of examples. Beethoven, Bach, Brahms, Mozart, Mahler, Mendelssohn, they all wrote pieces that turn an acorn of a familiar song into an oak tree of a composition. Here's an American example from the mid-1900s, a collection of pieces for string quartet by Florence Price. Her Folk Songs in Counterpoint is 5 movements long, and the Jupiter String Quartet played a selection of movements from their concert at Hamilton College in Clinton, New York. You might recognize a song or two along the way. Folk songs like Darlin' Clementine, Drink to Me Only with Thine Eyes, and Shortening Bread. 3 of Florence Price's 5 Folk Songs in Counterpoint.

0: Gatwood did not take their discoveries straight to the dumpster when they moved into a house in St. Ann, Illinois, about 2 hours south of Chicago. The house had been abandoned for about 50 years, and it was full of boxes that had been there that entire time. The boxes turned out to be full of music written by the previous owner 5 decades earlier. Florence Price had lived there, a talented, prolific composer whose work was thought to be mostly lost. Thankfully, the Gatwoods saved those boxes. The music went to the University of Arkansas. It's now been published, and music by Florence Price is now being played, recorded, and appreciated more than ever. 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I'm Valerie Kaler. 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

Folk Songs in Counterpoint by Florence Price. She wrote 5 altogether, and we heard 3 from the set. Clementine, Drink to Me Only with Thine Eyes, and Shortening Red. Played by the Jupiter String Quartet in Welland Hall at Hamilton College in Clinton, New York. If you've ever moved into a home that somebody else has lived in, maybe you found remnants of the previous owners. A stray cooking utensil, a photograph that had fallen behind the baseboards. Whatever it was, probably went straight into the trash. Well, I am awfully glad that Vicki and Daryl

Jazz on the Treasure Coast on Q91 The Flame. That's music from David Benoit featuring the Spice Fusion Big Band and a nice remake of Drive Time. We heard Joe Sample in the set from the album Ashes to Ashes, Born to be Bad. We had new music from Boney James featuring Larry Carlton, and that was Storybook. And Earl Klug got us underway this evening with Move. I'm Rod Spencer, thanking you as always for spending just a little bit of your Sunday right here on Jazz on the Treasure Coast. Got some good music coming your way tonight. This is Mr. Michael Manson. It's coming right at you.

Good music from Ronaldo Falaschi. It's titled Following My Summer. And right before that, it was music from Mr. Richard Elliott and Driftin'. Rod Spencer on board with you on this Sunday evening. And want to remind you, we do this every Sunday night.

to Richard Elliott and Drifting. Rod Spencer on board with you on this Sunday evening, and want to remind you, we do this every Sunday night from 7 to midnight. Contemporary jazz, classic jazz, straight ahead, just good music for your listening pleasure. From a twist of Motown, Lee Ritenour and Friends, a classic Bob Marley tune.

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Jazz on the Treasure Coast on Q91 The Flame. Music from Najee. That's titled Sideways. Also in that set, music from the lovely Mesa, featuring on guitar J.J. Sansanvarino. We heard Street Life. A classic from Horace Silver with David Sanborn, Phil Woods, Taking Control, Senior Blue, and another classic got us underway in hour number two. Of course, John Coltrane's Impressions. I'm Rod Spencer, thanking you for hanging out with us on a Sunday evening. Hope you had a great day, and hoping the music is making the Sunday evening just a little bit better for you. This is music from Eric Darius. It's called Back At You.

This is Jazz on the Treasure Coast. That's music from bassist extraordinaire Darryl Williams featuring Jeff Lorber. It's called Goldilocks. And also in that set, Greg Manning. What a nice take on the Michael Jackson tune, Remember the Time. Hey, my time has just about expired on this Sunday evening, but we've got more great music coming your way. So just sit back, relax, and thank you again for sitting and spending a little bit of your Sunday right here on Jazz on the Treasure Coast. Don't forget, we do it every Sunday evening from 7 to midnight. This is Jazz on the Treasure Coast. Q91 The Plane. David Sanborn.

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Ah, yeah, ladies and gentlemen, it's the Legends of Beach Tour. I'm talking about JB, Jackie, Gerald, Jeff, Tony, Rusty, and Moo Moo. We're here to do it like the old days. Let's take it.

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4: Do you pay attention to architecture? It really can be quite a fascinating study and a wonderful rabbit hole to fall down, studying the countless eras and styles and the details. Contemporary composer Caroline Shaw admits that she's long been fascinated by it and spends a lot of time contemplating it. She wrote this music as a response to some of those musings, and she calls it Plan and Elevation. The two orientations of a structure, in other words. First, the footprint. Second, the exterior. Plan and Elevation by Caroline Shaw, coming up this hour. This is called The Night is Darkening by Tanu Korovits.

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0: 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I'm Steve Seal. 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
6: Here's Beethoven, wandering through his hometown, and around a corner, across a courtyard,

0: And somewhere in Beethoven's hometown, a couple of horn players inspired all of that. Beethoven's Sextet for Two Horns and Strings in E-flat Major is Opus 81, performed for you there by the Gewandhaus Quartet and hornists Hermann Baumann and Vladimir Jamsov.
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0: For many years, music lovers had only one Haydn cello concerto to love. But there were always rumors of another, an earlier one. Haydn himself had listed it in his own catalog of works, proof that it existed. But decades passed, then a century, and it stayed buried, lost, perhaps never to be found. But then, nearly 200 years after he wrote it, it turned up. And it's coming up for you later this hour. I'm Melanie Renata. I'm so glad you're here. This is Music Through the Night.

0: cellist Mari Fujiwara and the Netherlands Chamber Orchestra serving up such a vibrant piece for the deep dark of the night. Jean-Jacques Kantorov conducting, Franz Joseph Haydn's Cello Concerto No. 1 in C major.
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0: When life gets overwhelming, when anxiety or grief start to build, what would happen if you paused? Not gave up, not pushed through, just paused. Took a moment to collect yourself, sat with it. And then, when you were ready, set course on a new direction. It's exactly how Rachmaninoff moved after his first symphony flopped. A failure so painful it silenced him as a composer for years. But he didn't disappear forever, he recalibrated. And a decade later, the lush, melodic Second Symphony poured out of him. The final couple of movements from that work are on the way. I'm Melanie Renata. This is Music Through the Night. You know a piece of music is just pure gold when it can be arranged in a variety of ways for a variety of instruments, and still hit you in that same emotional spot that the original does. I'm talking, of course, about a work from The Beatles, written by that dynamic lyric duo of John Lennon and Paul McCartney. This is Yesterday.

0: Pablo Yervi, leading the Cincinnati Symphony, sharing just a slice of Rachmaninoff's atmospheric wonder, the third and fourth movements of his second symphony in E minor.
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0: In the U.S., near the turn of the 20th century, before Boston really had its own classical music identity, one composer from Massachusetts was already sketching its future in sound. A young George Chadwick. He dropped out of high school, worked briefly at his father's insurance business, and was able to travel to Boston for concerts because of his little gig. And that's where he ended up steeped in the arts. He became a valued musical educator, but he knew his compositional life would be stunted if he did not leave the U.S., at least for a little bit. So he wandered through Europe with painters and poets, and eventually returned home to help shape the North American classical sound. This work from him later this hour. I'm Melanie Renata. This is Music Through the Night. Once upon a time, a composer sat down and wrote 6 short piano pieces, and he liked them well enough. It really could have been the end of it. But a friend pushed him to take them further, to hand the music over to a full orchestra and just, I don't know, see what could happen. So, this composer, Ralph Vaughan Williams, gave it a shot, and he got his Charterhouse Suite, which became one of his most charming works. It's performed for you here by the Israel Chamber Orchestra.

0: It was music like that which helped America find its place in the world of classical music. George Chadwick's Suite Symphonique, a cinematic quality to it, the Czechoslovak State Philharmonic performing José Serrabrier at the podium.
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6: No matter where you're from or your walk of life, everyone can find something to appreciate in art. Here on the Treasure Coast, residents are spoiled for choice with its rich and vibrant community full of talented artists. On this week's episode of In Focus, presented by IRSC Public Media, we sit down with Suzanne Seldes and Caitlin Swindell of the Vero Beach Museum of Art. The museum has been an anchor of the arts in our area since the 1980s, inviting the public to soak in its specially curated exhibits. Together, we talk about the value of art and why accessibility to it is so important. We'll also take a brief jump into the future to get a sneak peek of the museum's new campus, which is just around the corner and will bring art to future generations of Vero Beach. Thank you for listening, and enjoy the show.
7: Live from NPR News in Washington, I'm Dave Mattingly. President Trump is downplaying concerns about the dangers of artificial intelligence. NPR's Franco Ordonez reports.
8: Trump says he's heard from critics and industry leaders who have raised concerns about the dangers of AI, but says some of what is being said is exaggerated.
9: I'm not downplaying, but it's going to be more good than bad, but by a lot. And I've said it from the beginning. Whoever wins AI, and we're leading by a lot. Whoever wins AI wins.
8: The president, who was speaking to reporters on his way back from Ireland, acknowledged that he uses AI for some tasks, though he would not explain how. He went on to say that he likes Flock cameras, the controversial AI tool used by police to read driver's license plates. Franco Ordonez, NPR News.
7: The CEO of Anthropic is suggesting the tech industry slow its development of AI to ensure more safeguards are put in place. Sweden's center-left opposition is holding on to a narrow lead over the right-wing government in the country's general election, as Esme Nicholson reports it may be several days before the results are final.
10: With more than 90% of votes counted, the left-leaning opposition has a three-seat advantage with a majority that would allow the Social Democrat leader Magdalena Andersson to form a government. But with the Social Democrats faring worse than expected, it's too close to call. Incumbent Prime Minister Ulf Kristersson's pledge to bring the far-right Sweden Democrats into a coalition with his conservative moderate party is thought to have put off some voters, with both parties

0: He's seeing losses. Founded by neo-Nazis, the Sweden Democrats are calling to revoke permanent residency permits, stop immigration, and make Sweden Sweden again. For NPR News, I'm Esme Nicholson in Berlin.
1: Health officials in Pennsylvania are reporting the death of a woman due to complications from measles. NPR's Christian Wright says her death comes amid a resurgence of the highly contagious virus.
2: Pennsylvania's Jefferson County coroner says the woman was 40 years old and a resident. He also confirms to NPR she was never vaccinated for the measles. Pennsylvania officials have now announced 3 deaths related to measles. The Lancaster County coroner said the first 2 were infants. Health Secretary Robert F. Kennedy Jr. initially said maybe the 2 deaths were fabricated. And now the Centers for Disease Control and Prevention says it needs to review the deaths and hasn't added them to its official count tracking fatal cases. No other states have announced measles deaths this year. Pennsylvania's health department reported a significant spike in the measles last week and a total of 676 cases across most counties. Kristen Wright, NPR News.
1: More than a half dozen states are under heat advisories today. They extend from South Texas to southern Indiana. This is NPR News from Washington. The costs of gasoline and diesel fuel in the U.S. continue to spike. AAA says the price of regular gas has gone up almost 17 cents a gallon in the last week. It's now averaging close to $4.32. The cost of diesel has gone up 33 cents a gallon in the last week. It's at a record high. It's averaging $6.23 nationwide. Higher diesel prices raise costs for consumer goods because of the added transportation expense. Germany's Alexander Zverev is the winner of the men's singles title at this year's U.S. Open tennis tournament in New York. He beat American Ben Shelton in 4 sets to capture his second Grand Slam title of 2026. NPR's Becky Sullivan has more.
3: Even before the first serve of Sunday's match, Shelton's appearance in the final was a bit of history. He is mixed race. His father, Brian, is black, making Shelton the first black man to play in the U.S. Open men's singles final since Arthur Ashe more than half a century ago. It was also Shelton's first career Grand Slam final. And of course, no American man has won a Grand Slam singles title since 2003. But the 23-year-old couldn't overpower the 6'6" German Zverev. The big two of men's tennis these days, Jannik Sinner and Carlos Alcaraz, have both had injuries this year, leaving the door unusually wide open for others, and Zverev has taken advantage. He won the French Open earlier this summer and, with Sunday's win, now has a second career slam to his name. Becky Sullivan, NPR News, New York.
1: Texas is number 1 in this week's Associated Press Top 25 College Football poll. On Saturday, Texas rallied to beat top-ranked Ohio State 24-23. I'm Dave Mattingly in Washington.
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5: Welcome to In Focus, presented by IRSC Public Media. I'm Justin Breckenridge, and today we're sitting down with Suzanne Seldes and Caitlin Swindell of the Vero Beach Museum of Art to talk about all the exciting things happening over there. Why don't we start off super simple and just have each of you introduce yourselves?
6: Sure. Hi, it's great to be here. I'm Caitlin Swindell. I'm the chief curator at the Vero Beach Museum of Art.
7: And I'm Suzanne Seldes. I'm deputy director at the museum.
5: Well, welcome to the show. I'm excited to learn a little bit more about what you guys have going on. The museum just has so many stuff. It's kind of mind-boggling to look at from an outside perspective. So how do all these pieces that you guys offer, from the lectures, the workshops, to like the exhibits themselves, fit into the museum's overall mission?
7: So the museum started really as a cultural arts center. So what's unique about our museum, and this really plays a big role in how we thought about our future expansion, but we started out as a program of arts education, whether they were arts classes, workshops, humanities programs, and then added the museum to that. So that's really interesting because a lot of museums around the world these days have started as museums and they're trying to figure out how to extend their program to engage community more. Where we started with the foundation of community engagement and then added an actual physical museum with collections of items to it. So that fits our mission perfectly because our mission is all about arts education and delivering diverse programs, innovative programs, and world-class exhibitions.
6: Yeah, and, you know, like Suzanne's saying, a lot of museums may have a lot of gallery space, but they want to increase their visitorship and build on programming. We actually are in a different spot where we need additional galleries because our programming has been so strong and a huge part of our mission. So with the expansion, we're essentially going from 4 galleries to 13 galleries. So it'll be 2 stories. There will be just so much space for me to start to plan different types of shows, which is very exciting. So that will have even more of the permanent collection on view at any given time, whereas right now it's only a small sampling in the museum because we have 3 different exhibitions to kind of spotlighted this summer that we just opened. So we'll be able to do that and even more with the new building.
7: Just in last year, ReMuseum, which is a research organization that really studies museums, they named our museum one of the best attended small museums in the nation, but the best attended small museum in a market of our size that's not near any big city. We are located in Vero Beach, and our annual attendance exceeds 70,000, which is more than 2.5 times the population of our city. So we're actually bringing in a lot of folks. And so that's why it's so important, or it demonstrates the strength of the engagement, but it also tells us how important that is to expand the gallery space. Our benchmarking tells us that we only had half the gallery space of museums our size.
6: Mm-hmm.
7: So moving to the new museum with 22,000 square feet of gallery spaces over 13 galleries is going to be an incredible opportunity for everybody who comes to see us.
8: I remember reading about that achievement, and it really is an immense achievement. So how did you guys feel when you found out about that, and what do you think it says about the museum itself?
7: I think it harkens back to the roots that I talked about of us starting as a place that engages all ages in the exploration of arts and humanities programs, related humanities programs. The strength of our museum art school, coupled with our public programs, coupled with our wonderful exhibitions, both internationally touring exhibitions that come to us and the ones that Caitlin and her team pulls together from our growing collections. So I think it speaks a lot to all of that and our focus on our mission delivery.
8: Excellent. You know, we've talked about the new campus a bit so far, but I want you to tell us the vision that you guys have for the new campus.
7: I'll let you give the vision for the galleries in a minute, but this project started well before either Caitlin or I were on board. But the idea of creating a museum from the very beginning, we're situated in a park. We are between the Indian River Lagoon and the ocean. That provides a number of challenges to us, presents a number of challenges to us. The question to the architects then became, how do you create a hurricane-resilient bunker that's open and transparent to a park, because we're situated in Riverside Park. So how do you do that in a way that's beautiful and sustainable and resilient? And so that was where we started with the answer to that question. And so our museum in the garden is going to be 103,000 square feet, which is really pretty incredible, because that will include both courtyards and terraces that will be activated. And the way the architect has this set up is that when you're inside, you're outside, you're outside, you're inside. And in fact, our design team immediately brought on a landscape architect to think through all of this in a very holistic fashion. So that's where we started.
6: And speaking about that kind of indoor and outdoor, we'll have a completely new sculpture park. So the museum has had a sculpture park with some works. They've since been deinstalled as we're in the process, right, of construction. But this allows us to integrate some of that landscaping and different vistas and viewpoints of people as they enter the museum, and starting to have dialogue with objects right outside the building that could then be in dialogue with some that you experience inside the museum. And one acquisition, you know, I'm building out where many of these sculptures will be placed, and one that we recently acquired will be in one of our courtyards. So that will be a really nice transition work that has a bit of floral motif, and there's connections with being outside in the garden, but has a lot of deeper meaning. And this is a sculpture that we recently acquired by Yinka Shonabare, a British Nigerian artist. That's an abstract sculpture, hand painted bronze, really stunning piece, and that is another, you know, potential with acquisitions is something that is a part of my job. And so the Athena Society acquisition, which happens each year, really brings us some major internationally recognized artworks that help lay the groundwork for other dialogues that we're looking to have with the collection and also traveling shows. But I also think about just having the state-of-the-art building could allow us, you know, there's a lot of stipulations that come with taking on certain traveling shows. So with historical material, we want to make sure we have the right conditions. And so with a brand new building, things like humidity control and lighting and adjustments like that will allow us to bring even more exceptional shows of material that's kind of outside the scope of what our collection is. So I just think of a lot of firsts for exhibitions happening, you know, bringing in installation art, for example. Who knows, there could be performance art or sound art, things that we might have some limitations with our current building. So there's just a lot more opportunity and potential.
7: Yeah, and I would be remiss if I didn't mention before, our members and our donors and the supporters of this project, because they're the ones that we're building this for, right? It's very important. The whole first floor of the new museum will be free to everyone. There will be no admission charge for the first floor of the museum, which will have family programming area, has lecture halls, has a big community room, will have a cafe and a shop, but also has this big modern and contemporary gallery where folks will be able to see the works that we own and these signature pieces that Caitlin's starting to speak of every day at no charge to them. So people may just come in, take a walk around, grab a cup of coffee, have a sandwich, bring the kids, whatever they want to do. We're building this for the community. You ask, who are we building it for? We're building it for the community. The best gesture for us is to make the first floor free all the time. There's a little bit of something of everything that we do. Our education wing is there. But these vistas that we'll have, the buildings being built up, I talked about resiliency, it's going to be about 12 feet above sea level. So right now, our museum is built in the lowest part of Riverside Park, which is only 3 feet above sea level. So we've got these great collections. So we're elevating the building. That'll give us the opportunity to create these great vistas inside and out of the park and of the lagoon. And then we can also make sure that we have an opportunity for people to come in wherever they are. We'll have three entrances. It's just a big invitation to the community. And that's really what makes us so mission-centric.
8: That's a perfect segue, because I was going to ask about that aspect of it. Because, you know, for me, I think equal access to art is very important. So I was wondering, is that something that you think is part of your mission as well, access?
6: Definitely, yeah. And I think, I mean, historically and even still now, a lot of folks can be intimidated by museums and this, is there a right way to experience going to a museum? I think even now, the way we have docent tours and these different workshops and like Art of the Cocktail and like things that can get you excited about art in different ways, that will be even more accessible and approachable in this new space and with this park coming into the museum. So yeah, I think you could pop in and then have a coffee, go outside, go to the beach. There's just a lot of easygoing kind of experience with art that you could stay there and read every label. You could approach it in a lot of different ways. So, yeah.
7: And because the museum is built up to be resilient, to be that high ground above sea level, we didn't want to be a museum on a hill because that doesn't speak accessibility at all or welcome. So what we have is a entire series of terrace landscapes that bring you up through the park with the sculpture, then invite you to linger outside or come inside. It integrates with Riverside Park, and the Vero Beach Museum of Art in its next chapter is just going to be an invitation for all to experience it on their terms.
6: Yeah, absolutely. I mean, right now, the current building, it's kind of fenced up. Even before the construction, it might not have felt like the most approachable building. I also want to just add too, even though you see construction happening and activity happening, we still very much are open. We have some really fantastic exhibitions that I'd love to just spotlight quickly. We've opened them this summer, but I encourage people to come out again and again. They are both solo exhibitions by two different living artists. So one is James Prosek at Work, which is, if you're really interested in nature and wildlife and ideas ideas about how humans perceive nature. I think James Prosek's show would be really exciting for you. It includes over 70 works across sculpture, photography, painting, drawing, printmaking, of works that informed about 30 years of James Prosek's work, who's inspired by naturalists, so Carl Linnaeus, Audubon, others, but he approaches it in a, I think, a really interesting and thoughtful way. And then if you walk kind of through that show and into our next gallery space, you'll see another exhibition that I curated with artist Jill Nathanson's work, which is different in a lot of ways because it's fully abstract than James's works, but there's a lot of interesting dialogue across their shows. So if you come to our daily 2 p.m. tour each day with a docent, I know that they often touch base and walk folks through both shows. That tour is free with admission and is offered every day. They touch on Jill Nathanson's use of color, which also is really one of the foundational pieces of any created work, and so there's a lot of interesting connections between the shows.
7: And before you tell them about what's going on, what we're bringing in as our show in November, I just want to remind folks out there that one of the neat things that happens at the Vero Beach Museum of Art, especially when we have living artists, is that our education team and Caitlin's team, they really coordinate to bring those artists and make those artists available to our members and guests to the museum. And so we've already had Jill Nathanson and James Prosek out with us, and James even stayed for a free Saturday where he helped budding artists of all ages help complete a mural that he painted and they added to. So that was a lot of fun. But they're both coming back. Jill Nathanson is coming back in October to teach an advanced workshop on color. And then she will be touring guests who show up around her exhibition. And James will be doing the same thing. He'll be coming back in a couple of months, and he will be taking folks out to the field to help them do field study and to look at nature from a different point of view. So it's a great way that we integrate both the exhibitions and the experiences.
6: Yeah, absolutely.
8: I was going to ask about how you guys integrate artists like that. What do you think it means for both the museum goers and the artists themselves to be able to sort of play a role in the exhibit itself?
6: Yeah, I mean, I think it's a dream come true. Again, I think it comes back to there's so much value in art and how you experience it, and getting to see it through the artist's eyes as a viewer and visitor, I think makes it even more exciting and meaningful, because there's a lot of different ways to value and appreciate art, and getting that person-to-person experience. It's one of the reasons why I'm so interested and have studied contemporary art, because you get really a window into how they work, how they think, how they move through the world. So such a great opportunity that they'll be back a second time. And then, you know, with some of our more historical shows, we'll bring in renowned scholars on other materials. So our show that will open this fall, three great landscape artists, Japanese prints, Hiroshige, Hokusai, and Hasu, that will be really, in many ways, kind of a first for the museum, because it's 19th century Japanese prints, which is really the first, to my knowledge, in its 40-year history at the museum that we've presented this material, and it's curated by Sarah Thompson from the Museum of Fine Arts Boston. This exhibition that I've helped to organize here as a traveling show will be its first presentation in the U.S. It'll open in November, and Sarah Thompson will be here for that opening lecture, opening reception event, but it's over 100 works by these three masters in Japanese prints. And so even though we don't have living artists to consult with and talk to, we have really an incredible scholar who makes the material so enriching and approachable, and I'm really excited to have her here.
7: And a good example too about extending that is our public program team, our education team. They've developed speakers for their international lecture series, whose inspiration is the exhibition. So they're bringing speakers from around the world to come talk to our members and others about different facets of Japanese culture and history, just to tie that all together. And I think we also have some other public program complementary efforts with the Murakami Museum down in Boca.
8: And Caitlin, so far you said a couple times that there's some people that maybe they're out there that they're uncertain about going into a museum because they don't know what to expect. So when someone does go into the museum, what are some of the things that they end up discovering maybe about themselves or about the art as they walk through?
6: Well, I hope that they're discovering lots of different things. I mean, I talk often about even when I've given tours, like asking people, what are you interested in? Are you interested in something that looks hyper realistic in terms of viewing the art? Are you interested in process and like technique? Are you interested in something that speaks to the time and history that we're in now? Something from history, maybe the connections between both, the artist's intention, how does it make you feel? How do you think it made the artist feel? There's just so many ways. It's open-ended. And I think any interpretation or viewpoint on an object, whether it's maybe somebody doesn't like something or likes something more, I push them to, and I hope some of the labels and our docents and our community are having engaging conversations of why that is, because that's what's interesting to me, and I hope just gets people thinking more about visual art and how it's all around us. It tells so much about history and about us, so there's not one way to experience it, but I hope that after coming to the museum have thought about one of those kind of ways of meaning when it comes to art.
8: Excellent. And there's just one last exhibition I want to talk about. The Museum in the Garden lasts through early 2027. How does putting the museum itself in the art gallery change the way people think about the institution?
7: It's a really great question. It's interesting to see when people walk into Museum in the Garden, whether they know it's there or whether they stumble upon it. It gives them an opportunity to walk into what the design team was thinking about and what their inspirations were as they thought about and developed our future museum. And so to think about the design team as artists and to look at some of their raw materials, which I have a nerdy story I can tell you about that, but really to do that and then to see some of the renderings as they came about, talk about process, right? So you've got raw materials, you've got artists, you've got process, and then we have the renderings, right? The real art will be the constructed art when that's done in 2028, but now we've got renderings of what these things will look like, and some of them at full scale. So it's really amazing to see how people walk in there and they go, wow, and that this place that will be their museum, their art museum, is actually a work of art in and of itself. And my nerdy story for you is that about 2 weeks ago, I had the opportunity to go up to the Mashmeyer concrete plant up in Indian River County. And at that plant, they are mixing a unique cement, a unique concrete for Vero Beach Museum of Art. It has materials that come from throughout the state of Florida. It includes Florida beach sand, natural beach sand, Florida shell, and oyster shell. And it's mixed in a certain way. The shells are actually mixed on site at our construction site. And then it's poured cast-in-place concrete. Cast-in-place, which is another form of making it extra durable and strong. And the mix was developed over more than a year period to get it right, both in its strength and its longevity and its beauty. And then they were poured over a 7-month period in different ways to get the process of pouring it correctly and finishing it. So they made tweaks to the mix based on color, finish, and what we end up with now is a gorgeous, kind of harkens back to a limestone kind of, and we hand sandblast on site to reveal the shell. So in and of itself, the architectural walls, which will be inside and outside, because we have these courtyards that are inside and outside our building, same walls, they're going to be a thing of beauty in and of itself.
6: It's a mixed media sculpture.
7: It's a mixed media sculpture. I love that.
6: It is.
7: So,
6: yeah.
7: So when people walk through this exhibition, they really get a chance to feel ownership and feel pride and to realize that our museum, which is situated in a park on the intercoastal, is not going to be created like a museum in a big city. It's going to be as if it were always there, but even more beautiful than what was there before it.
8: I think it's amazing. Art and everything. And I think I'll just leave you two with just one more question. When we're thinking about the future, there's a lot of exciting things on the horizon for VBMA, namely the new campus. So what's your vision for the future of the museum, maybe in 10 years or so?
7: I'll say for me, it'll be a quick question. I really want people to feel like it's their museum. We want to make sure that because we're situated on the Barrier Island, that doesn't mean that people who are not on the Barrier Island can't come to our museum. We want to be the museum for our community. We want to be the gathering place for our community. If they come in and learn to appreciate art or connect with a program or a piece by accident, if they've come there for whatever reason that they want, they were walking through the park and found us, whatever it is, I want the community to feel ownership of that museum. I also want to make sure that the region knows what a jewel we have here and gets to experience the outstanding exhibitions that we have and get to see the magnificent collection that we have.
6: Yeah, I think it'll be even more a part of people's routines. And again, we need time with art, time outside. It's so important now. So yeah, in 10 years, I imagine that's just kind of a constant for more and more people.
7: Yeah, I think when the landscape architect was talking about how the outside and the inside comes together and the beauty and all of that, they wanted to provide a place where people could dwell and think, and whether they wanted to gather with others or be with themselves to be contemplative, that this would allow for all of that. And for us, that's the best gift that we can give.
8: Excellent. Well, Caitlin, Suzanne, I don't think I have any more questions for you. Thank you so much for coming on In Focus.
7: Thank you.
8: We've been talking to Suzanne Seldes and Caitlin Swindell of the Vero Beach Museum of Art. The local museum is in the midst of a major overhaul that will see unprecedented access to art in our community. Thank you for listening, and join us again next week for another edition of In Focus, presented by IRSC Public Media.
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0: 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Folk flavor pretty heavy there. 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
2: Hurricane season runs through November 30th. 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
2: 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And if a named storm threatens, count on WQCS News for local up-to-date storm information.
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0: Like a powerful storm. This symphony from Haydn swoops in something fierce. Sharp, dramatic, unharmonized notes hit like the wind on the storm front. But after it rages, and the storm clears, you're left with moments of calm and comfort. Rays of sun that greet you like a new and joyous morning. It's Haydn's 95th symphony in C minor. It's on the way. I'm Melanie Renata. I'm so glad you're here. Please, stay with me.

0: Live from NPR News in Washington, I'm Korva Coleman. A meeting between Iran and Gulf Arab states set for today has been put off indefinitely. That's according to Oman's foreign minister. Iran had said they were going to talk about reopening the Strait of Hormuz. NPR's Hadil Al-Shelty reports it shows how tough diplomacy has been in this conflict.
1: The Omani foreign minister said in a post online that the meeting between Gulf states and Iran was postponed, quote, in the interests of consensus. The Gulf depends on the Strait of Hormuz for its oil export and imports. Oman and Iran have been trying to reach an agreement to temporarily reopen the key waterway, but nothing has materialized yet. Iran has been responding to U.S. strikes by attacking U.S. bases in Gulf countries, and the Gulf sees itself as collateral damage in this conflict. The U.S., which the Gulf states have relied on for their security, has signaled the war could drag on, pushing Arab states to negotiate with Iran to get off its target list. Hadil Al-Shalchi, NPR News, Istanbul.
0: World oil prices continue to rise. The benchmark Brent crude oil is more than $108 a barrel. That comes after Saudi Arabia shut down a major oil pipeline that crosses its country from the Persian Gulf to the Red Sea. The pipeline was hit by drones, possibly fired by militants in neighboring Iraq. They are supported by Iran. President Trump is downplaying calls by leaders of the artificial intelligence industry for a slowdown in AI development. Instead, Trump claimed that warnings about AI are exaggerated. Over the weekend, the head of Anthropic issued a long essay calling for the slowdown. He was joined in that call by other leaders. NPR's John Ruwitch says they're responding to researchers' warnings about AI.
2: There's been this string of incidents that have spooked a lot of people, a lot of the top minds in AI. A big one was the so-called Hugging Face incident. That's when a bunch of OpenAI's AI programs, agents, were working together in secret behind the backs of people and eventually hacked into a startup called Hugging Face. That was not what they had been told to do. Other companies have also reported similar incidents of AI agents going off script. You know, the ultimate fear here is that humans lose control of AI.
0: NPR's John Ruwitch prepared that report.

0: Congress eased back. It's the last week that both chambers are expected to be in Washington, D.C. until after November's midterm election. NPR's Eric McDaniel reports.
1: Congress already did the one thing they had to do before the election, extend government funding until after voting. Now, Republicans are going to move some messaging bills in an effort to show voters that they're responsive to their concerns. We could see a vote on a bill designed to blunt the impact of energy price hikes associated with AI data centers. There could also be bills about college sports pay regulation, as well as cryptocurrency. One thing that may actually become law, new sanctions targeting Russia. Eric McDaniel, NPR News in Washington.
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2: It's 4 minutes after 6 o'clock, 76 degrees. Good morning. Here's a look at WQCS News. An Indian River County school bus driver was arrested and charged with child abuse, accused of pushing and bending back the finger of a boy on her bus, according to a sheriff's report. Tracy Alpe, 65, of Sebastian, was arrested on September 10th and charged with child abuse, according to an Indian River County sheriff's report. Officials received a report on August 28th of abuse that occurred August 26th when Alpe was driving the bus to after-school care. When video footage from the bus became available to view September 10th, officials observed the bus waiting in the parking lot of Liberty Magnet School for an extended period of time while waiting for another bus to exchange children and bring them to the Gifford Youth Aquatics Center and the Boys and Girls Club, according to the report. Governor Ron DeSantis on September 11th announced judicial appointments within the 19th Circuit that serves Indian River, St. Lucie, Martin, and Okeechobee counties. Jeffrey Hendricks of Port St. Lucie will serve as a circuit judge, and Daniel Middleman of Palm City will serve as a Martin County judge. The announcement was made in a news release from the press office on Friday. The fate of King's Landing and Fort Pierce could be decided today. The current King's Landing developer says it is $15 million short of the money it needs to build the hotel-restaurant phase of the project. Live Oak Contracting asked the city of Fort Pierce to lend it $15 million or borrow that money and let the developer repay it. That's a look at news from WQCS. It's currently 76 degrees.
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4: Good Monday morning, my friend. It is 6 past the hour. I'm Melanie Renata with a brief moment of tranquility for you here from a rather dramatic musical story, Georges Bizet's opera Carmen, his final masterpiece. Take a moment and just breathe with the intermezzo.

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4: To say that Beethoven's Third Symphony is a tale of its time is true, but it doesn't quite do it justice. Idealism, disillusionment, personal greed, and the lust for power, the struggle between art and politics, it's all covered here, and like it or not, these are pretty timeless when you talk about the human condition. It began as a tribute to Napoleon, whom Beethoven initially admired until he saw how things got out of hand. So, he tore up his draft, revamped it, hoping to inspire heroism in all humankind, and it became this symphony, number 3, Eroica. A portion of it I'll have coming up. I'm Kevin O'Connor. Good morning.
5: Live from NPR News in Washington, I'm Corva Coleman. President Trump is promising to visit dozens of Republicans as they campaign for office ahead of the midterm elections. He made this promise at last week's GOP convention. That's where he also vowed to give every American adult $5,000 if Republicans keep control of Congress after the election. NPR's Mara Liasson says there doesn't seem to be a lot of enthusiasm for the payouts.
6: The response has been surprisingly tepid, even among Republicans. Some Republicans worry that even if Congress would approve such a payout, because the president can't just send those checks himself, it would cost more than $1 trillion, and that would add to the historically high national debt, unless it was paid for by raising taxes or budget cuts.
5: NPR's Mara Liasson reporting. President Trump is downplaying calls from the leaders of artificial intelligence companies for a slowdown in AI research. He says he does not want to give China any advantage. NPR's Windsor Johnston reports some experts agree with Trump.
7: The CEO of Anthropic is warning AI companies to slow the development of their most advanced models, citing major safety concerns. The leaders of OpenAI and SpaceX AI are also backing the call. But Cornell University technology policy expert Sarah Krebs says any plan must extend beyond American companies.
8: And not just other companies, but other countries. And the one I think we all have in mind, or should have in mind, is China. They are very much on the heels of U.S. frontier AI and at a fraction of the cost.
7: Krebs says slowing American developers without a global agreement could allow foreign competitors to benefit from U.S. restraint. Windsor Johnston, NPR News.
5: The Kremlin says Russia is not ruling out additional U.S. brokered peace talks with Ukraine beginning this fall. The comments follow renewed U.S. mediation efforts and weekend fighting that left at least 11 people dead. NPR's Charles Maines reports from Moscow.
9: With Ukraine's air defenses largely depleted, Russia has carried out near daily drone and missile attacks on civilian, energy, and shipping infrastructure across the country. The port city of Odessa has been a particular target as Russia attempts to block exports of grain crucial to Ukraine's economy. Ukrainian President Volodymyr Zelensky has called the attacks an attempt to break Ukraine's resistance, yet Kyiv has also targeted Russian civilian infrastructure in a bid to bring the war home to Russians. In the latest, Ukrainian drones struck an apartment building in the Republic of Tatarstan and targeted an oil facility in the Krasnodar region, part of a pattern of attacks that have caused fuel shortages throughout the summer. Charles Maines, NPR News, Moscow.
5: Russian drones hit a Ukrainian rail line today near the border with Poland. One missed former CIA Director David Petraeus, who was safely evacuated. This is NPR.
0: It's 4 minutes after 7 o'clock. A pleasant 74 degrees. Good morning. Here's a look at WQCS News. The fate of King's Landing in Fort Pierce could be decided today. The current King's Landing developer says

0: It is $15 million short of the money it needs to build the hotel-restaurant phase of the project. Live Oak Contracting asked the city of Fort Pierce to lend it $15 million or to borrow that money and let the developer repay it. Some on the city commission want to give the developer the boost, reclaim the property, and find a new developer. Some want to give more time. A Chinese tourist was arrested for flying a drone in restricted airspace over NASA's Kennedy Space Center. The drone captured footage of Pad 39A and 39B before Kennedy Space Center police seized the device. The man faces two federal charges, including violation of national defense airspace. The event happened back in July at Pialinda Beach. The man was accompanied by three family members, and one told police they were vacationing in the United States and flew the drone to capture scenery. In August, federal prosecutors issued an arrest warrant charging him with violation of national defense airspace. The Department of Homeland Security agents arrested him at a hotel next to LaGuardia Airport in New York City. He's due to be arraigned this week in Orlando. That's a look at WQCS News. Partly cloudy, a stray shower or thunderstorm is possible today. Our high will be around 89. Partly cloudy skies tonight with a 40% chance of isolated thunderstorms after midnight and a low of 77. Right now it's 74 at WQCS.
1: 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Other contributors include the estate of Joan B. Kroc, whose bequest serves as an enduring investment in the future of public radio and seeks to help NPR be the model for high-quality journalism in the 21st century. 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
2: Today, boy, we're going fast through September, aren't we? It's the 14th already. In 1939, the world's first practical helicopter, the VS-300, designed by Igor Sikorsky, took a short tethered flight in Stratford, Connecticut. And 1956, IBM introduced the RAMAC 305, the first commercial computer with a hard drive featuring magnetic disk storage, which weighed over a ton. And in 2021, one in 500 Americans had died of COVID, as the nation's known death toll reached 663,000 plus. That from Johns Hopkins University. Here is a work from Fritz Kreisler, one of his beautiful melodies, Love Sorrow, Vladimir Ashkenazi.

0: Introduction and Rondo Capriccioso, Camille Saint-Saëns, that was Matthew Herzog, the Appassionato with Jinju Cho, violinist.
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0: Waves southeast of Bermuda, a low chance of developing over the next week. Water temperatures are warm enough for development, but upper-level winds and dry air are expected to keep the atmosphere hostile for the next few days. If the disturbance develops, forward movement will be slow, but it will not threaten the U.S. East Coast. Enough frontal boundaries will be exiting the country to act as a wall and prevent any significant westward movement.
1: Andrew says the next named storm will be Faye. The hurricane season officially runs through the end of November. That's a look at news from WQCS. The Treasure Coast forecast says mixture of sunshine and clouds today. Our high temperature will be around 89 degrees, and we got a 50% chance for scattered showers and thunderstorms. Later tonight, we'll have partly cloudy skies, a 40% chance of an isolated overnight thunderstorm with a low around 75. It's currently 76 at WQCS.
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3: Nice to have you here on a Monday morning. Getting your week off to a great start with some music coming up shortly from Johann Pachelbel. Yeah, you're going to know this one. And then 1964, this day in history, Walt Disney was awarded the Presidential Medal of Freedom at the White House by then President Johnson. 1979, the film Quadrophenia, loosely based on the British rock band The Who's 1973 rock opera of the same name, was released. And if you were a lover like myself of mod culture and scooters, you probably saw that a bunch of times with your friends. And 2009, David Attenborough and Prince William officially opened the Darwin Center of the National History Museum in London in what's the museum's most significant expansion since 1881. Here's the Infernal Dance from The Firebird by Igor Stravinsky. Vladimir Ashkenazi conducts the St. Petersburg Philharmonic Orchestra.

0: Jay Friedman conducted the Chicago Symphony Orchestra Brass, and that was Crown Imperial, composed by English composer William Walton. I'm Kevin O'Connor. It's Your Classical.
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0: Two centuries ago, more or less, in the mythical land of Norway, there lived a violinist. No, really. His name was Ole Bull. If Bull had done nothing else for music, and he did plenty, his legacy left a permanent mark on at least one man.

0: That's called The Cobblers on the Heath. Uno Kalami composed it, and it was performed there by the Finnish Radio Symphony Orchestra. I'm Kevin O'Connor.
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0: The partnership of Georges Bizet and Alphonse Daudet turned out to be a pretty fruitful one. Bizet had been commissioned to write incidental music for Daudet's ballet L'Arlésienne. It turns out the playwright actually had a deep understanding of music, which played well with Bizet. Bizet, meanwhile, had a deep affinity for the story. That story of frustrated love and suicide of a young man with a heartless woman, meant for a classic, and it's all in the L'Arlésienne Suite No. 1 by Bizet, and it's coming up.

0: 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Those were the Hungarian Dances numbers 1 through 3. Ivan Fischer conducted the Budapest Festival Orchestra.
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All hands on deck for that chorus from The Creation by Franz Joseph Haydn, The Heavens Are Telling. That was the Academy of St. Martin in the Fields, the Choir of King's College Cambridge, soloists and conductor Neville Mariner. Good morning. Of course, it's a Monday morning, you know that. Good news is we're headed to Royal Albert Hall for today's Global Encore, which comes from a recent performance that's all part of the BBC Proms. This time, the conductor Yannick Nezet-Séguin, who has several orchestras in his realm. He's got an orchestra in Montreal. He's been conducting for a long time, the Philadelphia Orchestra, and in New York City, he is the music director at the Metropolitan Opera. That's the orchestra he took with

Coming up a little later in the hour, Dmitri Shostakovich, inspired by Bach and writing a whole bunch of preludes and fugues for piano. Before we get there, here is a bit of Bach. This is the Orchestral Suite No. 2 in B minor. It's the one that usually has a prominent flute or recorder part, but in this case, that instrument is the trumpet. It's played by Rolf Smedvig, and he's joined by the Scottish Chamber Orchestra with conductor Yahya Ling.

0: After judging a piano competition that was part of a major Bach festival, Shostakovich got to work and wrote preludes and fugues of his own for piano. That was the first one, played by Yuliana Avdieva.
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0: From the collection Goyescas by Enrique Granados, that was The Flatterers. The pianist was Shiyin Wang. I'm Melissa Owsley. Thanks a lot for joining me this hour.
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0: Juliana Koch played the last movement from the Oboe Concerto by Ruth Gibbs with the BBC Philharmonic Orchestra.
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0: The Sinfonia from a production called Olympiad. The music provided by Giovanni Pergolesi and performed there by the St. Cecilia Orchestra. The conductor was Myung-Hwan Chung. I'm Melissa Owsley.
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0: Iona Brown led the Academy of St. Martin in the Fields. Christopher Parkening was the guitar player in that concerto by Vivaldi. I'm Melissa Owsley. Thank you for your company today.
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6: While Mozart didn't invent four-hand piano music, he is the reason anyone kept writing for them. Wolfgang and his sister Nannerl toured Europe as kids, both parked at one keyboard, turning close quarters into a headline act. There's no polite distance in that arrangement. Your hands duck under theirs, over and under, mid-phrase, fighting for the same 88 keys. It's a surefire way to learn someone's timing, by learning where their elbows go. Stay close, a piano sonata for four hands by Mozart is just 20 minutes ahead.

0: From the Symphony No. 4 by Florence Price, that was the finale. The Philadelphia Orchestra in that recording, led by Yannick Nézet-Séguin. I'm Scott Blankenship. 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

0: A Fantasy on Mozart's La Ci Darem Lamano by Franz Danzi. That was Jörg Fairber conducting the Württemberg Chamber Orchestra and Sabina Meyer doing a bang-up job there with the clarinet. I'm Scott Blankenship. Thanks for your company.
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4: From APM, American Public Media, this is Performance Today. I'm Valerie Kaler. Pianist Alexandre Kantarov has a newish piece in his concerto repertoire, the Concerto No. 3 by Sergei Prokofiev. He says it's challenging to learn, partly because of the physicality it requires. The pianist has to move up and down the keyboard, crossing hands, leaping, twisting. Part of the process is literally learning where your body needs to be. He said there are 1,000 ways to do it, but each pianist has to figure out what works for their body. And, he says, there's some stuff you can't know until you're on stage with the orchestra. We'll hear just that from a concert in Geneva ahead. Alexandre Kantarov won the gold medal at the Tchaikovsky competition in 2019, and his life changed immediately. The very next day, his agent said they were heading out on tour. Right then, no going home to pack, just buy some new clothes. Here's a sample from an album he released soon after winning the prize.

The third movement from the Piano Sonata No. 2, a Scherzo by Johannes Brahms, a recording from French pianist Alexandre Kantorov. More Kantorov ahead, his performance of Prokofiev's Piano Concerto No. 3 on the way from a concert in Geneva, Switzerland.

Piano Concerto No. 3, on the way from a concert in Geneva, Switzerland. From APM American Public Media, this is Performance Today, taking you to concerts around the world. I'm Valerie Kaler. In May of 1959, President Eisenhower lifted the first ceremonial shovel of dirt, and crews started breaking ground on what would become the Lincoln Center for the Performing Arts. Lincoln Center opened in 1962, bringing some of America's greatest arts institutions together on a single campus. Philharmonic Hall, later renamed Avery Fisher Hall and then David Geffen Hall, was the first structure to open. Other buildings followed. New York State Theater, used by New York City Ballet and New York City Opera and Music Theater of Lincoln Center. And then a building that housed two theaters and performing arts materials from the New York Public Library. And then the Metropolitan Opera House. The final structure was a complex that contained the Juilliard School and Alice Tully Hall. Notable thing about Alice Tully Hall, purpose-built for chamber music. It opened on September 11, 1969, with a brand new ensemble called the Chamber Music Society of Lincoln Center. Today, that group has a roster of more than 140 musicians from around the world. They form and reform in various groupings for concerts and educational activities at home in New York and tours across the country and internationally. In April of this year, the group brought an all-star lineup to the University of Georgia for a concert featuring several configurations of players, including a couple pieces for two violins, Richard Lynn and Chad Hoops. Here they are playing a duo by Giovanni Battista Viotti at Ramsey Concert Hall in Athens.

Violinists Richard Lynn and Chad Hoops there with a duo by Giovanni Viotti. They played that at a recent concert at the University of Georgia during a road trip with their colleagues from the Chamber Music Society of Lincoln Center. That society, founded in 1969, committed to bringing chamber music of the highest quality to audiences everywhere. Their home, the Lincoln Center in Manhattan, was described by its first director, composer William Schumann, who said, "It offers qualities which illuminate and give meaning to our lives, those special qualities of perfection, nobility, and splendor, which only the arts can give."

Even though the majority of her music has been lost, 20th century composer and arts promoter Lina Maton-Blanchet made a lasting impact on Haiti's music and cultural scene. Blanchet was born in Port-au-Prince in 1903, trained as a pianist in the Western classical tradition, became a piano teacher. In the late 1930s, she became intrigued by the resurgence of vodou in her country, and she attended a ceremonial performance. She transcribed some of the ceremonial music and incorporated those songs into her piano lessons to share with others. Blanchet began to travel the country, collecting folk tunes and Creole songs. She used those melodies as the basis for her own works. And she founded choirs that went against societal expectations. They performed Haitian-themed music in Creole. And in 1941, one of her groups even toured the East Coast of the U.S., sharing music and dance inspired by Haitian vodou. Never one to stay idle, Blanchet founded the National Folklore Troupe in 1947, became the first director of the National Conservatory of Haiti, and she continued teaching and performing until her death in 1994. Only a handful of her own compositions remain, including this short piece for wind quintet. This is A Haitian Tale by Lina Maton-Blanchet.

A Haitian Tale, written by 20th century Haitian composer and ethnographer Lina Mouton-Blanchet, one of the very few pieces of hers that still exists today. We heard it played by Imani Wins in Syracuse, New York, that concert presented by the Syracuse Friends of Chamber Music. Lina Mouton-Blanchet was especially interested in folklore and traditional songs. As a composer and choral director, she incorporated music and dance from Haitian Vodou traditions into her performances, too. She founded several folklore troupes and was a mentor for many Haitian performers. Lina Mouton-Blanchet died in 1994. In a moment, a trance state for piano and orchestra. This is Performance Today from APM.

French pianist Alexandre Cantarol says the piece we're about to hear is one of the most difficult concertos to learn, but not in the way, say, Rachmaninoff is difficult. With Rachmaninoff and Chopin and other challenging concertos, Cantarol says you can still identify the structure, spot the tricky areas, etc. But with Prokofiev 3, he says the hands are as if they were in the void. There are repeated patterns, hands moving in parallel and in opposition, crossing hands. And part of learning the piece is figuring out the correct physical position to be in and what fingerings might work. Cantarol says there are thousands of possible solutions, so every pianist has to figure out what works for their body. He points to the opening specifically as a danger zone. It is a slow burn start that picks up speed. And when the pianist enters, they need to be spot on with articulation, tempo, sense of direction, energy. Once you're in the trance, he says, everything falls into place. But getting into the trance is the hard part. Now, I listened to the beginning of this performance over and over again because the way it unfolds is so smooth and seamless. Color me entranced. Alexandre Cantarol solos with the orchestra of the Suisse Romande, conducted by Simone Young, in the Piano Concerto No. 3 by Sergei Prokofiev.

A piece that pianist Alexandre Cantarel says is a mix between almost naive lyricism and pronounced modernism. Sergei Prokofiev's Piano Concerto No. 3. That concert from Victoria Hall in Geneva, Switzerland, featured Cantarel soloing, with Simone Young conducting the orchestra of the Suisse Romande. In a recent interview with Filarmonica La Scala, Cantarel was asked, when you open a new score, where do you start, with your head or with emotion? He said for him, quote, technique and emotion are inseparable. Basically, he said technique is what enables you to bring to life what you've imagined in your head. As of the performance we just heard, Cantarel had only been performing Prokofiev 3 for 3 months. He says there are many things about the concerto he's still figuring out. Looking forward to hearing how his relationship with this work continues to evolve. Pianist Alexandre Cantarel.

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0: From APM, American Public Media, this is Performance Today. I'm Valerie Kaler. Claudius is not a good guy. He murders his own brother, the King of Denmark, steals the throne and the king's wife. The king's son, Hamlet, plots his revenge, but doesn't rush into it. He watches and waits, pretends to be insane to seem less a threat. Shakespeare's play is grim from the get-go, and it gets darker and more murderous with every scene. Dmitri Shostakovich wrote this music for a 1964 film version of Hamlet. Black and white, very stark, very bleak. We've got selections from the Hamlet film score on the way this hour. Also ahead, the Viano Quartet with a pretty iconic piece of American music by Samuel Barber. Right now, they're playing a quartet that tells stories of Argentina. Alberto Ginastera wrote his string quartet number one in 1948, right as he was beginning to move away from quoting literal folk songs and starting to invent his own imaginary folklore. The opening is ferocious, as demonstrated by the Viano Quartet.

The Viano Quartet, with the opening of Alberto Ginastera's first quartet, what he called a recreation of imaginary folklore. More from Viano, still to come. From APM, American Public Media, this is Performance Today. I'm Valerie Kaler. Glad to have you here for today's musical adventures and discoveries. What does it feel like to enter a completely unknown environment?

Is there a thrill in being surrounded by the strange, the unfamiliar? A rush of uncertainty and possibility tingling through your body? Maybe an impulse arises to acclimate to the new surroundings. While it's often possible to fuse and harmonize, there's still a chance of discord and disconnect, that you and the new environment will not be a perfect fit. Sometimes the goal becomes not to assimilate, but rather to accept and acknowledge the parts that cannot easily fit together, that can't be reconciled. Eleanor Alberga wrote this next piece with those ideas in mind. Arriving in a strange environment, attempting to fuse unrelated concepts, and ultimately accepting the irreconcilable. It's called The Wild Blue Yonder. Violinist Miranda Cuxon and pianist Blair McMillan in concert at the Isabella Stewart Gardner Museum in Boston.

The Wild Blue Yonder, written in 1995 by Eleanor Alberga. We heard it from a recent concert at the Isabella Stewart Gardner Museum in Boston, Massachusetts. Miranda Cuxon played violin, Blair McMillan at the piano. Eleanor Alberga found her way to composition through the world of dance. She was the pianist for a dance company and started to improvise with the dancers. This led to her writing her own pieces, and she began to believe she could be a composer. Alberga says at first she was concerned about whether her work sounded modern enough. But now, she says, quote, "I've decided to hell with everybody. I will write what I want to write. And if people are interested, good. If they're not, well, I don't care." This right-from-the-heart approach is working for Alberga. She's in high demand for original commissions all around the world. In a moment, Shostakovich repeats himself with Shakespeare, first as farce, then as tragedy. This is Performance Today from APM.

Dmitri Shostakovich turned his attention to Hamlet not once, but twice. In 1932, provocative director Nikolai Akimov was hoping for a scandal in Moscow with his modern take on Shakespeare's tragedy, turning it into a satire. It careened between pompous and slapstick, and the incidental music written for the production by 26-year-old Shostakovich did the same. When Shostakovich revisited Hamlet 3 decades later for a 1964 film score, the music wasn't darkly comical anymore. It was straight up dark. It tells the story of the Danish king, his wife Gertrude, his treacherous brother Claudius, with Prince Hamlet navigating betrayal, a desire for vengeance, love, and madness, which may or may not be an act. Here are a few selections from the score that Shostakovich wrote for that Hamlet movie. Elim Chan conducting the Basel Symphony Orchestra in Basel, Switzerland.

You know, the final duel in Shakespeare's Hamlet was never meant to be a fair fight between Hamlet and Laertes. A poisoned sword and a goblet of poisoned wine do their job, and then some. By the end of the duel, not only are Hamlet and Laertes dead, but so are Claudius and Gertrude. They don't call it a tragedy for nothing. We just heard selections from a film score written by Dmitri Shostakovich in 1964 for a movie version of Hamlet. Elin Chan led the Basel Symphony Orchestra in Basel, Switzerland.

When I listen to some of the more iconic pieces of classical music, sometimes it feels like they've always been there. It's kind of hard to wrap my head around the fact that there was a time when this music did not exist, that an actual human being sat down, had to think it up, and write it down. And I can't help but wonder if, in those moments, when composers have created pieces that become immortal in our culture, if they knew at the time that they had done something special. In the case of the music we're about to hear, it seems that 26-year-old American composer Samuel Barber did know. He wrote the piece that became known as the Adagio for Strings, as a movement in a larger work, a string quartet. In a letter to a friend, he said, "I've just finished the slow movement of my quartet today. It's a knockout." That middle movement, the Adagio, from the string quartet by Samuel Barber, is now played far more often as a standalone piece. Kind of eclipses the other two movements. But let's hear it in context, within the whole quartet. Here's the Viano String Quartet at Music at Menlo, playing the string quartet by Samuel Barber.

American composer Samuel Barber was only 26 years old when he wrote his string quartet. We just heard it played by the Viano String Quartet during the annual Music at Menlo Festival in Menlo Park, California. The middle movement of Barber's quartet, often played as its own standalone piece, expanded beyond the four players of a quartet to an entire string orchestra, the Adagio for Strings. It's become a global expression of loss and mourning. Samuel Barber died in 1981, so he was around for 45 years after he wrote that piece as a young man, and lived to see it become an iconic expression of collective grief. In a radio interview, he was asked how he felt about that. He paused and said almost wistfully, "They always play that piece. I wish they'd play some of my other pieces." Samuel Barber, referring to his Adagio for Strings, originally written as the slow movement of his string quartet.

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4: The New York Philharmonic this week is generously underwritten by the Kaplan Brothers Fund and the Audrey Love Charitable Foundation. From David Geffen Hall, it's the New York Philharmonic this week. And this week, Pierre-Laurent Aimard is the soloist in works by Boulez and Debussy. Hello again, everybody. Alec Baldwin here. And I'm so glad to have your company as we hear Monsieur Aimard perform Debussy's Fantasy for Piano and Orchestra, as well as selections from Notations by former Philharmonic Music Director Pierre Boulez. Also on the program, two selections from Debussy's Image, as well as the complete La Mer. Esa-Pekka Salonen will conduct the New York Philharmonic this week. ...2025 marked the centennial of composer-conductor Pierre Boulez, who served as music director of the New York Philharmonic from 1971 to 1977. This week's program, therefore, brings together two artists closely associated with Boulez.